behavior of lions and brown hyenas in an isolated part of the desert called Deception Valley. They've been doing research for about 3.5 years now, so they're quite familiar with the animals in the area. They name them. One of their favorites is a large male lion they've named Bones. Some time ago, you may remember, they saved Bones' life. They found him wounded and half-starved in the desert, and Mark and Delia did a kind of a crude surgery on him, including the amputation of part of a bone, and then fed the lion until he recuperated. One of their greatest joys is seeing Bones with his pride of lions and cubs now. And this chapter continues Bones' story. The book is called Cry of the Kalahari, published by Houghton Mifflin, read by their permission, and recounting 7 years in the Kalahari Desert. It must have been the rustle of his feet in the grass that awakened me. I opened my eyes to find Bones, standing a few feet away, spraying his acacia tree beneath the gauze window of the tent. "Good morning, Mr. Bones," I said. "Fine morning today. What are you doing here so late in the season?" He swung his face toward the window and watched us for a few seconds. His tail still snaked to the limbs, and then he padded down the footpath through camp. We followed in our bare feet as he smelled the flap of the dining tent and headed for the fireplace. Mox was washing dishes with his back to Bones when he strolled past a hyena table. Suddenly, the lion's 450-pound bulk filled the kitchen. I whistled softly. Mox looked over his shoulder, dropped his tin plate and towel back into the water, and shot around the reed wall into the bushes. But a minute later, he came up behind us, chuckling softly. Mox had grown to love the lions as much as we did, and even reported their locations when he heard them roar in the night. Bones went up to the utility table and took a large tin of powdered milk in his mouth. His canines punctured the can. A white splume shot past his nose. He sneezed, shook his head, sneezed again. The water kettle was steaming on the fire grate, and when he touched the hot handle with his nose, he jerked back. And then he walked down the path and into the reed bath hut. His tall backside filling the narrow entrance, he lifted his head to the wash table and found the pink plastic tub filled with the leftover water from my sponge bath. My arms had been smeared with grease when I washed the night before, and it had taken lots of powdered detergent to get them clean. Bones began to drink the black, sudsy water, his muzzle filling the tub, and his pink tongue lapping the water to a froth. The more he drank, the more the water foamed, until white suds covered his nose. And when he finally finished, he looked up, gave a deep sigh, and belched, blowing a large bubble that hung on the end of his nose. He sneezed again, the bubble exploded, and he shook the suds from his muzzle. Later, he started walking eastward again. "Sure wish we knew where you were headed," I said. But this was June, 1977, before our radio gear had been fixed and returned. And since we could not collar him, there was no way to follow his migration. The dry season was well underway, and there was no water anywhere in the Kalahari. We wondered if Bones was headed for the Boteti River, and if he joined the rest of the Blue Pride there. It would be months before the rains and the shifting herds of antelope brought him home to Deception Valley again. By September 1977, it was hot again, and we were exhausted from several months of radio tracking the brown hyenas. Well, we'd not seen the lion since Bones' last visit to camp in June, so we'd not been able to collar either. Short on supplies, we went to Maun to restock, to rejuvenate. We were driving along the northeast corner of the reserve on our way back to camp, when we met Lionel Palmer and two of his hunting clients, a druggist and his wife from Illinois. Hot and tired, we gladly accepted their invitation to stay the night in the safari camp a mile east of the reserve boundary. The camp was set in a clearing on the edge of a belt of acacia woodland that followed the Deception River course for miles west into the central Kalahari Reserve. 5 large bedroom tents of heavy canvas sat beneath shade trees, deck chairs, small cocktail tables,
around a campfire, in the center of a sandy clearing. The mess tent stood a few yards away, trim and tight, beneath a big acacia tree. Inside, there was a long dining table, a gas-powered freezer, and a refrigerator. We were led to our quarters, a 12-by-15 dark green tent with large mesh windows and a fly sheet for shade. At either end of the stoop was a canvas washstand, and in the middle, a table with a mirror, a can of insect spray, a flashlight, a new bar of soap, and a washcloth and towel, all neatly arranged in a row. Inside were two tall iron beds with thick mattresses made up with clean sheets and heavy blankets. Two chairs, another table with more insect spray, and a lantern stood at the far end. Delia ran her hand wistfully along the sides of the tent. Imagine having a camp like this in Deception. Lionel called from his tent to Sayanda, a tall, laughing Kenyan with graying hair who was in charge of the service staff. Sayanda relayed the order, and soon a young tribesman, treading on the cuffs of his baggy blue coveralls, carried 2 5-gallon pails of slopping hot water to a reed shower stall. An empty pail with a shower head welded to the bottom dangled from a tree limb. The bucket was lowered, filled with steaming water, and hoisted back over the stall, where there was a wooden slat board to keep the sand off our feet while we washed. Freshly dressed, we met the others at the fireplace. Rows of glasses, an ice bucket, bottles of Chivas Regal whiskey, South African wine, and soft drinks, neatly arranged on a cloth-draped table. Nandi, one of the camp attendants, crushed together the smoldering butts of 3 branches left from the morning fire, and the flames jumped to life. Wes, the druggist, was a middle-aged man with a fleshy face, thick black hair streaked with gray, and delicate, almost feminine hands. His wife, Anne, a schoolteacher, was small, neat, and pleasant. They were a khaki couple. Jackets, pockets in the jackets, lots of them. Hats, shirts, pants, all khaki. Cartridge belts, boots. They'd brought to the camp bags and suitcases full of insect spray. Tubes of sunscreen. Bottles of lotion. Like most of the clients on a hunting safari, they looked straight out of an L.L. Bean catalog. But they were friendly, and we genuinely liked them. Sayanda, a white linen cloth draped over his arm, brought a stainless steel tray with smoked oysters, mussels poached in wine, and cubes of fried springbok liver. We drank, ate hors d'oeuvres, and dissected the day's hartebeest hunt. To the west, beyond the trees, a jackal called. The last flame had spent itself on the reddened embers of the fire. When prompted by Lionel, the woman asked us to tell the story of Bones, who had by this time become somewhat of a legend in northern Botswana. Anne's face grew concerned when she heard about Bones' near death, filled with festering porcupine quills, the splintered shank of Bones stabbing through the skin of his leg. She and Wes sat forward on their chairs, watching our faces closely across the fire. They were absorbed by the details of the surgery that cleaned the wound and removed the shattered bone, and of sewing the muscle and skin back into place. And Bone's recovery, in his return to dominate the Blue Pride, as well as his special relationship with us, made their eyes sparkle with tears. And when we had finished, there was a long silence, and then Anne said, "That's the most beautiful story I've ever heard. Thank you for telling us." The next morning, the sound of the heavy zipper on the tent flap awakened us. Nandi greeted us, setting a tray of tea with cream and sugar on the nightstand between the beds. We were sipping from our cups when another servant trudged to the stoop, filled the canvas washstands with piping hot water, and laid out towels and washcloths. Breakfast, served in the mess tent, was fresh fruit, sausage, bacon, eggs, toast, cheese, jam, coffee. All this luxury in the bush cost clients from $750 to $1,000 a day. It was still early when we left the hunters on a track near the boundary of the game reserve. We were sitting on a special seat, watching Wes in the back of the truck, his rifle clipped at the ready, in a rack in front of him. And
We waved goodbye and we turned southeast into the game reserve toward our camp in Deception Valley. Soon after noon, at the time of our scheduled radio contact with the Safari South office in Maun, we crested East Dune above Deception Valley. In camp, I set the radio on the fender and clipped the wires to the battery terminals. It crackled to life, and Delia stood waiting for the call. I went to the dining tent and started transcribing field notes. The call came. It was Dougie Wright, another hunter, calling us from Lionel's camp, where he'd just arrived with more clients. Delia responded, and Dougie said, "I'm afraid I have a bit of bad news for you. Lionel and Wes shot one of your lions this morning. He had an orange ear tag in his left ear. Number 001, God. Bones. Mark, they've shot Bones." Delia choked and dropped the microphone. I started from the dining tent, but when I got to the truck, she was gone, running across the river bed. Her sobs drifted back to me on the wind. The shed was old and dark and musty and filled with animal skins, stiff salted skins, with shrunken ears and hairy rawhide strips for tails. Each had a bullet hole. Some several. Against the bamboo walls, shelves held stacks of bleached white skulls. There were wildebeest, zebra, buffalo, impala, kudu, dozens of others, and lions. Each had a red metal tag wired through a socket where once a bright, clear eye had been. We found his skin in a bale of others. The orange tag, 001, scarcely visible inside his shrunken ear. Heartsick, I pried at the folds of cartilage with a screwdriver, but they would not give up the tank. Pebbles of rock salt showered our feet when we pulled his hide, flat and stiff, out of the bale. Its hair like so much steel wool. The scar from his broken leg and our crude surgery was still there over his knee. We made some hurried, clumsy measurements for the sake of science, wrote them in a notebook, and walked outside into the bright sunlight, tears brimming in Delia's eyes. And it was some time before I could speak. Bones was killed in the dry season, when there was no water in the Kalahari. More than 1,000 Gemsbok had passed through the woodlands along the Deception River course and east out of the reserve into the Safari South hunting concession area. He had apparently been following these antelope, for the Kalahari was ablaze with grass fires, and prey was extremely scarce. As trained biologists, we knew we could not fault anyone personally for the death of Bones. He'd been a legal trophy. It was not the hunter's fault that he'd left the game reserve. Besides, carefully regulated hunting can be a useful tool in the conservation and management of some animal populations. Unfortunately, many governments insist that wildlife is worth conserving only if it can pay for itself through hunting, tourism, or some other means. Knowing this was true of Botswana, we tried to overrule our emotions and deal with Bones' death on a more rational level. Because of our responsibilities as ecologists, we encouraged better enforcement of hunting regulations by the Wildlife Department and objected strongly whenever we discovered that one of the hunters had shot animals inside the game reserve. We also recommended that desert lion quotas be reduced and that license fees be increased. These actions were difficult for some hunters to understand, and it was easy for them to believe that we were working against their interests, especially since they'd helped us so much through the years. But not all the hunters our clients shared these attitudes or participated in illegal practices, and some remained our good friends until the day we left Botswana. Botswana's Department of Wildlife had next to the smallest budget of any of its government agencies. It was hopelessly understaffed and could not hope to effectively patrol large remote areas. Officials told us that in 1 year alone, more than 600 lions, most of them males, had been legally shot by ranchers, safari hunters, and tribal hunters. Additionally, a large undetermined number, again mostly males, were shot by poachers for the black market trade in skins.
Safari hunters told us that what they called shootable lions, that is, those with full manes, were becoming scarce in most desert hunting areas, and that they had been virtually eradicated from other places. Some of their clients were shooting young males that had mere fringes for manes, simply because they'd bought a license and could find no older male lion. And that startled us. We were concerned about how long Kalahari lions could withstand such a high mortality rate, especially since it was primarily among the males. Since no long-term wildlife studies had ever been conducted in the central Kalahari before, the most fundamental knowledge of the lion population was totally lacking. No one, including the Wildlife Department, had even the vaguest idea of how many lions there were. And though we'd been studying them whenever we could, lions had only been on or near the riverbed, where we could find and observe them for 2 or 3 months each year. In these brief periods, we'd been able to learn very little that would benefit their conservation. Out of our feelings for bones grew a compulsion, perhaps an obsession, to do more. We were determined to find out how many lions roamed the central Kalahari, what they ate, whether there was enough of it, what habitats were needed by them and by their prey, and what, if anything, was threatening the survival of the population. It was essential to know how many were being shot and trapped each year, how many were dying naturally, and how many cubs were surviving to offset this mortality rate. A large-scale study of lions in thousands of square miles of untracked wilderness would be impossible unless we could somehow maintain daily contact with our research animals year-round. The use of an airplane and radio tracking equipment was the only way this could be done. But the very idea that we could get a plane for our research seemed preposterous. Neither of us knew how to fly, and I had only been in a small plane a few times in my life. Furthermore, airplanes are exorbitantly expensive to own and operate in Africa. With just a Land Rover to keep going, we'd practically starved while trying to keep our research funded. So it was ludicrous to think we could raise enough money for an airplane. But we had to try. And on a hot afternoon in late October 1977, we stood on a dusty track in Maun, reading a letter from Dr. Richard Faust, director of the Frankfurt Zoological Society in West Germany. I was electrified by the news that the society was seriously reviewing our request for an airplane. But they wanted to know my pilot's license number and how many hours of flying experience I had. Somehow I would have to learn to fly before answering that letter. So, 6 weeks later, after numerous delays from bad weather, I had almost finished my training. We wrote Dr. Faust that I was about to get my license and that I had accumulated 41 hours of flying experience. We could hardly believe it when the grant was approved and the money sent, that someone we'd never met could have such faith in us and our abilities was very gratifying. And after shopping around, we bought a 10-year-old blue and white Cessna tail dragger with EWG, Echo Whiskey Golf, painted under the wings. At dawn, the morning after I received my pilot's license, I got ready to take off on my first flight across the Kalahari. It was only my third solo cross-country. I kissed Delia goodbye. She and a friend of ours would drive the Land Cruiser and pull a trailer back to camp, leaving a heavy truck from the Botswana Wildlife Department loaded with drums of aviation fuel. 4 hours later, I would find a tiny tree island with two tents in the middle of this incredibly wild, vast place. Without navigational aids or any way to check my position on the featureless map, it would be a little like trying to push a piece of frayed thread through the eye of a needle. I could only hold my compass heading and hope that I'd made an adequate correction for the crosswind that was trying to push me off course. So, that's what we did. I had
After 4 hours, arrived at what was called my ETA, estimated time of arrival. There I was, squinting past a whirling propeller. Sure, my imagination was playing tricks. But just to the right of my course, there it was. The shallow riverbed of Deception Valley, underneath. And I let down close to camp on the makeshift airstrip we'd made. There had been a lot of rain, and several dozen giraffe stood, peering curiously at what must look to them like a huge bird sailing past. I drifted slowly up the valley above herds of springbok, gemsbok, hartebeest, grazing on the lush green grasses of the riverbed. And then I was over Cheetah Pan, the Midway Islands, Jackal Island, Tree Island, Bush Island, finally, camp. There it was, all the waterholes along the riverbed full. But the surface of the airstrip we had made, we'd made it months before we even knew we were going to get a plane. The surface seemed firm enough for a landing. The stall warning in the airplane bawled out. My wheels bumped, and I taxied to camp. Echo Whiskey Golf was home in Deception. The tents had been flattened by a heavy storm. Water and mud stood everywhere. I needed mocks. After propping up one end of the tent and chasing a 6-foot banded cobra from under the bed, I took a short nap on a soggy mattress. And then I refueled from a drum of gas we had previously hauled to camp. I climbed back into the plane and flew to Maun. While we'd been in Johannesburg, Mox had enjoyed village life to its fullest. I found him sitting with his head sagging between his knees, trying to recover from his latest drinking bout. His eyes were bloodshot and bleary, and he had a bad cough from smoking the harsh stemmy tobacco he rolled in strips of brown paper bag. Walking on unsteady legs, he fetched his kit and threw it into the back of the truck I had borrowed. And when we arrived at the village airstrip, he must have realized he was about to be my first passenger because he sobered up within seconds. He tried to explain that he'd never been in a plane before, and I tried not to understand, knowing that if he refused to go, I'd have no other way to get him to camp. He bumped his head on the wing, and before he could focus on what was happening, I had him belted in, and we were taxiing for the takeoff. I shoved the throttle forward. No bush plane is quiet, especially not on takeoff, and this one roared like the very devil. Mox's eyes bugged out of his head, and he clutched at the seat, the door, the dash. I kept shouting, "It's okay, it's okay." And suddenly, we were airborne and climbing away. I throttled back to a cruise climb and banked to establish my heading. When Mox saw his village and the river growing quickly smaller, a wide grin broke across his face and he began pointing to the huts of friends along the water. I showed him the controls and demonstrated their effects, every movement of my hands and feet producing a different sensation, and with each new maneuver, a laugh caught in Mox's throat. In fact, he took to flying so completely and was so proud of the status it gave him among his tribesmen, all of whom depended on walking, or donkeys, that some of the hunters nicknamed him Neil Armstrong. Mox and I spent the next 3 days cleaning camp. And on the third night, we were not quite asleep when lions began roaring from the airstrip. We jumped out of bed. Maybe it was the Blue Pride. We had not seen them since Bones was shot. We were worried they might no longer accept us, since some had watched the shooting of Bones. At the airstrip, instead of the Blue Pride, two young males we had never seen before lay in the middle of the runway, squinting at the spotlight we'd aimed at them. Their blonde, patchy manes, like peach fuzz beard on a 15-year-old boy,
carbon copies of each other. We speculated they were brothers. One had a distinct J-shaped scar on his right hip. But totally unconcerned with us, they began bellowing again, making quite a respectable racket. But we drove back to camp somewhat disappointed. As I flopped onto my cot, I thought to myself, surely these two youngsters didn't intend to take over the Blue Pride territory. They could never take the place of Bones. This is a book called Cry of the Kalahari. It was written by Mark and Delia Owens, two young game biologists who spent 7 years in what is called Africa's last great wilderness, the Kalahari Desert. We'll read from it again next week on Chapter a Day.

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3: 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I'm Andrea Balistrary, WPR's Music Database Manager. Coming up at 8, we'll have Jazz Night in America to start off your Friday evening jazz music. And Jonathan Overby will be here just before 8 o'clock to bring you this week's Odyssey feature. First, we have music from Vivaldi. This is his violin concerto, Vladimir Spivakov on violin and leading the Moscow Virtuosi.

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Vladimir Spivakov on violin and leading the Moscow Virtuosi in a performance of Vivaldi's Violin Concerto in E minor. Vivaldi is one of the best known Baroque composers, and it's really easy to see why. In addition to writing over 50 operas, a whole lot of sonatas, he also wrote more than 500 concertos during his life. Next, we are going to hear from British composer Samuel Coleridge Taylor. His mother was English and his father was from Sierra Leone. This is his take on the African-American spiritual Deep River, Rachel Barton Pine on violin, and Matthew Hagel on piano.

0: That was Samuel Coleridge Taylor's Deep River, originally written for piano. Mott Powell created that lovely arrangement that we just heard, which featured Rachel Barton Pine on violin alongside Matthew Hagel on piano. Thank you for listening to WPR Music this evening. We'll have jazz music tonight from 8 until 1, beginning with Jazz Night in America in just a few minutes. You'll also be able to hear jazz music on Saturday night from 9 until 1. You can see a full program lineup at wpr.org/music. But before we get to jazz, Jonathan Overby is here with this week's Odyssey feature on WPR Music.
1: I'm Jonathan Overby with this weekend's edition of the Odyssey series. What style of music originated in the Czech Republic, is linked to dancing as a genre, is known broadly across Europe and the Americas, originated in Bohemia, roughly halfway through the 19th century, remains a popular genre of folk music in several Western countries, and inspired the creation of Tejano music in the U.S.? If you said polka, you're right.

The folk music category of polka was first created in Europe as dance music in what we now refer to as the Czech Republic. In time, it would travel to the U.S. as Eastern European immigrants migrated to North America. The pulse of polka music is routinely associated with the Oktoberfest, the world's largest folk fest featuring a beer festival and a traveling fun fair, held annually in places like Munich and Bavaria. The polka is, in fact, more prevalent in the Czech and Slovakian regions. And, generally speaking, what one might hear during Oktoberfest is musically related but not quite the same. Additionally, European polka is modestly more straight ahead in style and more traditional than its American counterpart, having fewer stylistic influences from the outside world.

Historically, there are noticeable variances between, say, the polka style of South Texas and Cleveland, Ohio. Indeed, there are. But they depend in large part on the cultural and ethnic influences that separate the regions. In an area where there are a significant number of German immigrants, the sound became discernible with its characteristic umpa signature. In regions with more Mexican musical influences, the sound was shaped in part by Latin musical elements.

A polka is generally scored as a dance in 2/4 time. Polka bands are known to stray from their foundational underpinning. What's more, some Eastern and Central European composers of the Romantic era, including Johann Strauss II, famed for his operetta De Fledermaus, embrace the polka's very spirit in their compositions.

In a folk music performance, the accordion is generally the key instrument. It provides much of the energy behind most polka bands. However, polka ensembles in some regions of the world give a lot of performance space for clarinets, fiddles, and percussion, featuring a steady rhythmic texture, cheerful, upbeat, and well-suited for the dance floor.

0: Today, polka music still exists in its most common form, with occasional appearances in other dance styles. Yet it is the foundational sound of the polka in areas like the Midwest and the Great Lakes region in the U.S. that sustained polka's ever-popular homespun classic sound. I'm Jonathan Overby, and this is another in the Odyssey series exploring music the world over and its power to create a greater understanding of those near and far. To hear others in the series, visit the Road to Higher Ground page at WPR.org.
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1: All right, and this is Jazz Night in America. This hour, it's a family affair. A jazz tale of father and son. Mike Lee.
2: This is Mike Lee.
1: And his son, Julian Lee.
3: My name is Julian Lee, and I'm a saxophonist.
1: They're both saxophonists. And Julian will be the first to admit that he inherited his passion for jazz and his work ethic from his dad.
3: My dad is, to me, like the epitome of discipline and what discipline can do for someone in their life. He didn't want to be a hypocrite. He didn't want, you know, to tell me, like, I have to practice every day, but then he's not. A lot of people are do as I say, not as I do, but he was do as I do.
1: This hour, the story of two generations of saxophonists and the trials, tribulations, and joys of passing down that legacy.
2: There was something about practicing with you and teaching you when you were a little kid. It was a perfect activity to quell my desire to learn more about the music myself.
3: I guess as I got older, like started knowing this is what I wanted to do, just realizing that my experience with the music is what you had.
1: Before we hear more about that, you need to know that Julian is without a doubt a leading young voice on the saxophone today. So let's hear him. Here's Julian on tenor, live at Dizzy's Club at Jazz and Lincoln Center, in a quartet led by another young musician, pianist Isaiah J. Thompson. This is an original by Isaiah called Tales of the Elephant and the Butterfly.

0: That was Tales of the Elephant and the Butterfly, written by Isaiah J. Thompson. As we heard at the top, Julian's dad, Mike, is a tenor player also. When he was coming up in Cleveland, Ohio, he studied saxophone with another Clevelandite, Joe Lovano.
1: Mike, man, was a real natural player and had a real passion and drive to explore the music and really learn the music. And I play a lot of drums in my lessons, and we really played together. It wasn't just me playing for him or him for me. We played together. That was always really a lot of fun.
0: Since leaving Ohio, Mike Lee has built up a pretty impressive resume. Jimmy Heath, Wallace Roney, and Roy Hargrove. He played with them all. After a short break, we'll hear Mike with pianist Lawston Harris. So stick around. I'm Christian McBride, and you're listening to Jazz Night in America.
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0: I'm Christian McBride. This week on Jazz Night in America, we're telling the story of a father and son, Mike and Julian Lee. We already heard Julian at the top of the show. Now let's take a listen to Mike, here on tenor saxophone, with longtime collaborator and pianist Lawston Harris at Jazz Lincoln Center. 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

0: Recorded live at Dizzy's Club at Jazz and Lincoln Center, that was a tune called Frameworks, written by Lawston Harris. It featured Lawston on piano, Gianluca Renzi on bass, and Mike Lee on tenor. Mike's been active on the New York jazz scene for about 30 years, but things shifted for him when he first moved to the area with his wife, Rebecca Harris Lee, and he had their first child, Julian.
1: That event was inspirational in that it's kind of like, okay, you better get it together now because we don't know how much longer we can make this work to even live in New York. Rebecca's push was, let's start a family. Let's have a kid. And I was like, I don't know how I'm going to manage playing $30 gigs in New York City along with the responsibility of raising a family.
0: A move to New Jersey and fatherhood made it hard for Mike to maintain his presence on the New York jazz scene, and he hit a creative slump. He turned his focus toward teaching, and his most dedicated student was living under his own roof. Little Julian.
2: You need to untangle it.
3: Untangle the saxophone neck strap?
2: I always forget the neck strap.
3: Okay, here we go. So Julian's going to perform with the recording. Miles is solo.
1: He was 7. Yeah, and he could play right away. It was crazy.
0: Early on, it was clear that Julian had a natural-born gift. But the Lee home wasn't just any home, since both Mike and his wife, Rebecca, are professional musicians. Here's Julian's mom, Rebecca.
4: I always thought to myself, I don't know if I ever actually said it, but I thought to myself, I want all of my children to be able to make money at music by the time they're 14. Isn't that weird?
1: That's a little weird. I didn't know that.
4: But actually, they all can.
1: Yeah. Good work.
0: Julian's two younger siblings also play. Jackie, violin, and Matthew, drums. You're hearing the whole family jam together right now. Julian says that his mom and dad's united front meant there wasn't a parent he could complain to let him off the hook.
5: And there were definitely times where I, had vivid thoughts of throwing my saxophone out the window. You know what I mean? I mean, it's not easy.
0: By his teens, Julian was willingly practicing for hours, lost in the music, losing track of time. Julian and his dad would play duo, like we're hearing now. Late nights, even with all the doors closed in their house, Julian and his dad remembered they could feel it through the house pipes when the other one was practicing. As Julian began to play around town, Mike watched as the teacher-student dynamic evolved into one of colleagues and equals. And at gigs with younger players, Mike was meeting people who knew him as Julian's dad. It's rare that the two chat about this shift in their relationship. While making our show, Julian and Mike did just that.
1: I think seeing your relationship, your budding relationship to the music when you were a little guy, was so inspirational for me that it helped me get past, you know, my struggle with where my career was at the time or where I saw myself going, and let me go like, oh yeah, I feel this way about the music too. I have the same wide eye and joyfulness about it. And there was something about practicing with you and teaching you when you were a little kid. It was a perfect activity to quell my desire to learn more about the music myself. So I think that was the inspiration that you gave me as a little guy that was so into the music. I think that helped put me over the edge to go like, I'm going to reconnect with the scene.
5: I wasn't sure of the effect I had on your love of the music, but I was definitely falling in love with it. And I guess as I got older, like started in middle school, taking it more seriously. And then by high school, like knowing this is what I wanted to do for my, you know, for the rest of my life, just realizing that my experience with the music is what you had.
1: When you show up on a scene and you have a kid that can play like that, that answers a lot of questions. You know what's going on in my house. You know where our values are. There I was on the New York scene interacting with the younger generation and the people that, you know, this is how it's going to be now. Like, and it was cool. It was like, you know, that's the next generation will know me as Julian's dad.
5: I think as much as you get called Julian's dad, I get called Mike's kid. You know, I mean, it's not often that a father and a son both play and are both dedicated to the music, and people like that.
1: You know, maybe it took the experience of having my own son be the person that you're being compared to for me to really get that it's just a joyful expression. And we're just there doing what we do. And this feeling that it's a joke, but it's not a joke. It's actually true. I feel like I can't lose.
5: I'm just glad that some of my opportunities can help. You know, it makes sense. It's not all linear. Like the parent is always giving to the child. It's like once I became kind of my own person on the scene, it benefits everything. It benefits you. It benefits my siblings. It's a testament to like the whole family. This is what we do.
0: While we wait on rising star Julian Lee to release an album of his own, he has appeared on his dad's records. This tune features Julian and Mike, two tenors, expressing that genetic connection side by side. Mike even invited his younger son, Matt, to join in on drums. This is Hey Locke.

0: a song by Mike Lee called Shortstops, featuring Ed Howard on bass and Lenny White on drums. Before that, we heard Hey Locke. Both come from Mike's record Song for All of Us and featured Mike and his son Julian on tenor saxophone. A few years before that recording was made, Julian enrolled at Juilliard. There, he connected more deeply with one of his mentors, Wynton Marsalis.
1: I always like to say about Julian, when I first heard him play, I'm always listening for the reality of the music in somebody's sound.
0: That's Wynton.

0: like, okay, everybody has personal expression and creativity. We all have it, and you can find something creative in everyone's playing. But the specific feeling and nature of what makes a jazz musician sound a certain way, of which there are many things that have that feeling in it, it's rare that you hear it. Julian is just absolute soul. He's serious. He got the feeling of absolute jazz pours out of his horn. When I heard him, I was like, somebody's parents played, or somebody, you know, somebody.
1: It wasn't long before Wynton invited Julian on stage with the Jazz and Lincoln Center Orchestra. We'll check it out when Jazz Night in America returns. I'm Christian McBride.
2: 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And The Estate of Joan B. Kroc, whose bequest serves as an enduring investment in the future of public radio and seeks to help NPR produce programming that meets the highest standard of public service in journalism and cultural expression. This is NPR.
1: Welcome back to Jazz Night in America. I'm Christian McBride. Back in 2018, the Jazz and Lincoln Center Orchestra with Wynton Marsalis presented a double bill concert program, the music of Duke Ellington and Count Basie.
3: Two titans of big band writing. I mean, this, like, that's one and two on anyone's list.
1: Saxophonist Julian Lee, then 22 years old, joined the band.
3: One of the real highlights of that show was being able to play Blue and Sentimental. And I love ballads. I love playing ballads, man. That's my favorite way to play.
1: Let's hear Julian Lee's feature on Blue and Sentimental.

0: Julian Lee.
1: The Jazz and Lincoln Center Orchestra with Wynton Marsalis playing the Count Basie tune, Blue and Sentimental, featuring Julian Lee on tenor saxophone.
2: I've been lucky enough to be around some really special people. By 13, I knew, like, okay, this is what I want to do. I definitely feel like I've gained the whole world by dedicating my life to music. Every good thing in my life is because I've gone down this path. I'm glad I did what I did.
1: Keep going down that path, Julian. I can't wait to see where you go next. We'll go out with some music from Julian with his peers, the Isaiah J. Thompson Quartet. Isaiah on piano, Philip Norris on bass, Dom O'Branch on drums, and Julian Lee on tenor saxophone. This is an original by Isaiah called Nakula Blues.

0: Jazz Night in America is the production of WBGO, Jazz Lincoln Center, and NPR Music. This week's episode was written and produced by Alex Arif. Special thanks to Patrick Bartley Jr. and Kay Wolf. The interview with Wynton Marsalis came courtesy of Melissa Walker and Jazz House Kids. The music from Jazz and Lincoln Center was recorded by Rob McCumber. Our team includes Sarah Gilletti, executive producer Stephen A. Williams. Soraya Muhammad is the executive producer at NPR Music. I'm Christian McBride.
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The Marvin Gaye tune, Till Tomorrow, that from Soul Grooves, led by guitarist Paul Bolenbeck. Joey DeFrancesco with him on organ and Jeff Tane Watts on drums. I'm Jana Lee Ross. Thanks so much for listening to Jazz With Me. 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

0: The tune Olio, that's Sonny Rollins' tunes, and it's Jimmy McGriff on organ leading the session with David Newman on sax with him. Before that, Windows from Like Minds, a super group of Chick Corea who wrote that tune. Pat Metheny on guitar, Gary Burton on vibes, Dave Holland on bass, and who am I forgetting? Roy Haynes playing drums, the timeless. Wait, I should not call a drummer timeless. Ageless. Let's call Roy Haynes ageless, the ageless drummer. And before that, I Can See Clearly Now, Holly Cole singing that tune. Thanks for listening to jazz.
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The theme from the 1973 film Bang the Drum Slowly, Gene Bertoncini playing guitar. Before that, an arrangement of Manuel de Falla's Canción Nana. Rini Rosnes did the arrangement. That's her playing the piano so beautifully, with John Patitucci on bass, Billy Drummond on drums, and David Sanborn, rest his sweet soul, from his record Another Hand, played the very fun tune Hobbies. I'm Jana Lee Ross. You're listening to Jazz.

I just had to hear another track from that Gene Burtson Senior record. So beautiful. That was a medley of Billy Strayhorn's Lush Life and Isfahan. Before that, Polka Dots and Moonbeams, Joey DeFrancesco at the organ with Houston Person on sax, and the set began with Eliani Elias, You and the Night and the Music. Eliani at the piano with Mark Johnson on bass, Joey Barron on drums. Thanks for listening to Jazz. I'm Jana Lee Ross. 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

That's Phil Woods on alto. The tune, I'm Getting Sentimental Over You. Tom Harrell joining him on trumpet. Also, Hal Galper on piano. Steve Gilmore on bass. Bill Goodwin on drums. Thanks for listening to Jazz.

0: The tune was SKJ from Milt Jackson's 1972 extravaganza with Creed Taylor, Sunflower. Milt Jackson leading the session from Vibes. Before that, Take the A-Train, Andre Previn leading that session, Ray Brown on bass, Grady Tate on drums, Mundello chanking away on guitar, and before that, the Clayton Hamilton Jazz Orchestra playing Squatty Roo. This is jazz.
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From McGriff's House Party, Dish in the Dirt, Jimmy McGriff on one organ, Lonnie Smith on the other, and before that, Hilton Ruiz playing I Didn't Know What Time It Was. Fugue and Blues kicked off that set, Kenny Burrell back in 1956. I'm Janie Lee Ross. Thanks for listening to Jazz with me.

The tune Occurrence, written by Tom Harrell, and he's playing trumpet on the track. Phil Woods leading the session on alto, recorded in 1984. The rhythm section on the track, Hal Galper on piano, Steve Gilmore on bass, Bill Goodwin on drums. You're listening to Jazz. I'm Jana Lee Ross. 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

Fred Hirsch at the piano, the tune I Fall in Love Too Easily, with him Drew Gress on bass and Tom Rainey on drums. Thanks for listening to Jazz with me. I'm Jana Lee Ross, and you can get in touch anytime and let us know what you love about jazz. 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

0: That's Keith Jarrett live in Paris 1999 with Gary Peacock on bass, Jack DeJohnette on drums. The tune, Cole Porter's What Is This Thing Called Love? And if you think, hey, maybe we just heard that tune before that, well, you kind of did. Okay, that was Joey DeFrancesco playing his tune, The Tackle, with Bobby Hutcherson on vibes. And The Tackle is a contrafact of What Is This Thing Called Love. That's your jazz word for the day. When a musician makes a new tune based on the chord changes, on the harmonies of an already existing tune. Contrafact, that's your new word. I'm Jana Lee Ross. Thanks for listening to Jazz With Me.
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Tito Puente and his Latin ensemble, the trumpet, was played by Ray Gonzalez, and that was Spain, Chicoria's most famous tune. Before that, Caravan from Oscar Peterson and Dizzy Gillespie kicked off the set with the theme from Taxi. You remember that show? Written by Bob James from a great CD called Jazz for Couch Potatoes. I'm Jana Lee Ross. Thanks for listening to Jazz with me.

Art Blakey's Jazz Messengers, the 1961 version of the Jazz Messengers. The tune Children of the Night, written by Wayne Shorter, who was playing tenor, Curtis Fuller on bone, Cedar Walton on piano, Jimmy Merritt on bass, and who am I forgetting? Trumpet, Freddie Hubbard, and Art Blakey himself on drums. Thanks so much for listening to Jazz With Me. I'm Jana Lee Ross. 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

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I'm Lori Skelton. 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

Song from a great movie, a great TV show. Great song written by Johnny Mandel, the theme from MASH, also known as Suicide is Painless. Randy Brecker playing flugelhorn on that track from a CD called Jazz for Couch Potatoes. I'm Jana Lee Ross. Thanks for listening to Jazz with me. You can get in touch anytime and let us know what you love about jazz. 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

0: Jimmy Smith at the organ, his Midnight Special in 1960 with Stanley Turrentine playing sax. Before that, sweet George Benson playing guitar and singing Let Them Talk. And Crisis kicked off the set in 1961, Art Blakey's Jazz Messengers, that tune written by Freddie Hubbard, Freddie playing trumpet, Wayne Shorter on tenor, Curtis Fuller on bone, Art himself on drums, Jimmy Merritt on bass, Cedar Walton playing piano. Thanks so much for listening to Jazz.
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1: Shirley Horn from her CD, I Love You, Paris, live in 1992, and it sounds like Paris loves Shirley, as they should, with her Steve Williams on drums, Charles Abels on bass, her longtime sideman. Before that, another great live recording, Kevin Eubanks, live at Bradley's in New York City, 1994. Sometimes I feel like a motherless child, don't we all? James Williams with him on piano and Robert Hurst on bass. I'm Jana Lee Ross. Thanks for listening to Jazz With Me.

Marnie Kessel on guitar, Ray Brown on bass, Shelly Mann on drums. From the poll winners, straight ahead, the tune Laura. I'm Jana Lee Ross. 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

In his autobiography, Louis Spohr recalled that it was the highly regarded violinist and composer Andreas Rombergwho first proposed the idea of a double quartet. Spohr wrote, "It was the last time we played together before he died." Louis Spohr's enthusiasm for what he called an ideal medium was unbounded, and he was confident in pioneering a wholly new kind of instrumental work. He was especially attracted by the prospect of utilizing the richer textures that would inevitably result from the subtle interplay between two equal yet independent quartets. Ahead this hour, we're going to hear the end result. Louis Spohr's Double Quartet No. 1, coming up. Well, I certainly hope you've had a good week. And welcome into the weekend. Yeah, the weekend's upon us. It's Music Through the Night. I'm Ward Jacobson, and hope you can stick around for the hour. We'll hear some keyboard music by Bach, the Keyboard Concerto No. 3, a little bit later in the hour. That double quartet by Louis Spohr just ahead. But we begin with some very vibrant music by Charles Gounod, a seven-movement ballet suite that was created for his 1888 revival of his opera Romeo and Juliet from two decades earlier. It was placed in Act 4 to satisfy the Paris Opera's requirement for dance. Here is the ballet music by Charles Gounod from Romeo and Juliet. It's the Orchestra of Toulouse.

0: Michel Plasson led the Orchestra of Toulouse in the ballet music from Romeo and Juliet by Charles Gounod. We will hear Bach a little bit later, but a double quartet by Louis Spohr is waiting for you after the break.
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0: Louis Spohr's first double quartet was written during March and April of 1823. It was published a couple of years later. Spohr's London friend, a guy named Sir George Smart, was at the first performance of the work, and he wrote in his journal, "The effect was good. Spohr played beautifully. It is very difficult for the four principal instruments." Spohr was delighted with the reception given to his first double quartet, and he was flattered when a young composer, Louis Pape, sent him a double quartet of his own. He wanted the genre to continue on. Here is the Academy of St. Martin in the Fields Chamber Ensemble with Louis Spohr's double quartet number 1 in D minor.

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The Double Quartet No. 1 in D Minor by Louis Spohr. We heard the Academy of St. Martin in the Fields Chamber Ensemble. Next, we will hear the Iranian pianist Ramin Bahrami, who has made a name for himself with his interpretations of Bach's keyboard music, taking inspiration from his model, Glenn Gould. Here, he's joined by the Leipzig Gewandhaus Orchestra with the Keyboard Concerto No. 3 in D.

0: J.S. Bach's Keyboard Concerto No. 3 in D. It was Ramin Bahrami at the piano with the Leipzig Gewandhaus Orchestra. I'm Ward Jacobson.
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1: In the year following the death of his friend, the artist Victor Hartmann, Modest Mussorgsky created a musical tribute for a posthumous exhibition of Hartmann's work for solo piano. Mussorgsky imagined himself roving through an exhibit, looking for something that would attract his attention, and at times, sadly, thinking of his departed friend. Well, nearly 50 years later, Maurice Ravel told Serge Koussevitzky about this set of piano pieces, which left a huge impression on the great conductor, who eventually asked Ravel to orchestrate the pieces. And it was through this orchestration and through Koussevitzky's frequent and brilliant performances that pictures at an exhibition became a regular addition to concert halls and on radio shows, like this one, coming up in less than 30 minutes. I'm Ward Jacobson. It's Music Through the Night. I'm glad to have your company on this early Saturday, the 20th of June. Welcome to the weekend. The music of Bohuslav Martinu tends to kind of fall on the more sunny, exuberant side of neoclassicism. It's a style that emerged in the 20th century and kind of swept away all the weighty drama of 19th century romanticism. It featured very pristine counterpoint, pared-down instrumentation, and some witty allusions to the mannerisms of the Baroque and classical periods. Martinu's Nonet No. 2 was composed in 1959 during the final year of his life. Here's the Lahti Chamber Ensemble to play it.

0: That was the Lotte Chamber Ensemble with the Nonet No. 2 by Bohuslav Martinu. Coming up, Mussorgsky, courtesy of a Ravel orchestration. We'll hear pictures at an exhibition. That's a little bit later, but right after the break, some piano music by Cécile Chaminade.
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0: It's music by Cécile Chaminade, played on piano by Peter Jacobs.

That was pianist Peter Jacobs, Troisième Valse Brillante, Opus 80 by Cécile Chaminade. Well, when you hear the words classical music and pictures, your next thought is no doubt the name Modest Mussorgsky and his very famous composition that got an assist from Maurice Ravel years later, an orchestration. Here is that orchestrated version of Pictures at an Exhibition. It's the Vienna Philharmonic.

0: Originally a work for solo piano. You don't hear that version all that often. I love to hear that every now and then, but usually you hear the orchestrated version, courtesy of Maurice Ravel of Modeste Mussorgsky's Pictures at an Exhibition. We hear the Vienna Philharmonic.
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1: A musical swan song for the season so beloved by many, which is in its final hours. Just about 24 hours from now, the summer solstice takes place, June 21st, the so-called longest day of the year. 4:24 a.m. Eastern Daylight Time, by the way, on Sunday, summer officially arrives. Well, this is music from Russia, composed in 1891, a musical picture of spring, which is about to depart for another 9 months. Vesna, The Spring, by Alexander Glazunov. It's coming up this hour. Oh, the changing of the seasons. Yeah, you know, spring to summer isn't that harsh for me. I can handle that one. It's fall to winter. That's the one that's kind of tough to take. I'm Ward Jacobson. It's Music Through the Night early on this Saturday. Happy Father's Day weekend to all the dads who are listening this morning. Hope you have a great weekend. Hope you all have a great weekend. Rest and relax and recharge those batteries. Well, speaking of summer, think a lazy midsummer afternoon with a dreamy soundtrack. How about that? Here's some music by Jennifer Higdon, called Summer Shimmers.

Some chamber music from a critically acclaimed album by the Pulitzer Prize-winning composer Jennifer Higdon from back in 2008, Summer Shimmers. Susan Glazer played flute, Stephen Taylor oboe, Todd Palmer clarinet, Mark Goldberg bassoon, Joseph Anderer horn, and John Novacek piano. And now we take a little summer stroll with Mozart at night along the streets of Salzburg. Back in the late 18th century, here's the Berlin Philharmonic with the Serenade No. 6.

0: Herbert von Karajan led the Berlin Philharmonic in the Serenade No. 6 in D by Mozart.
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0: It's Music Through the Night, early on a Saturday. I'm Ward Jacobson. The musical picture The Spring, Vesna, was written in 1891 by Alexander Glazunov, a rhapsodic work. It's prefaced by a poem on the subject of spring by Fyodor Tyutchev, a poet associated with Pan-Slavism, and described by Dostoevsky as a philosopher poet. The music brings the singing of birds in a gently breaking spring dawn before mounting to a climax, the whole work very colorfully orchestrated, a testimony to Glazunov's early skills as an orchestrator. Here's the Moscow Symphony Orchestra.

Vesna, The Spring by Alexander Glazunov. That was the Moscow Symphony Orchestra. Well, next we're going to hear a work by the Austrian composer, organist, and music theorist, teacher of Beethoven, Johann Albrechtsberger, who was also a pal of Haydn and Mozart's. It's Harp Concerto in C. It's Elizabeth Hanen with the Bulgarian National Radio Orchestra.

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0: Elizabeth Hainan was the harpist, the concerto in C by Johann Albrechtsberger. I'm Ward Jacobson.
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1: Well, here we are, just past mid-June. Summer arrives on Sunday, Father's Day weekend. Happy Father's Day to all the dads out there. Yes, we are nearly 6 months clear of Christmas, and yet, whenever I see this fellow's name, I start thinking like it's early December. For me, one of the wonderful highlights of the holiday season is hearing music by John Rutter. He's been a staple in the holiday choral genre for years and years, mostly through his marvelous arrangements performed by the fabulous Cambridge Singers. But ahead this hour, the instrumental side of John Rutter with No Holidays Needed. Okay, sorry, dads. You can celebrate. Another good hour of music awaits. Glad you're here. For years and years, this music was attributed to Brother Felix, but no, this is the music of Fanny Mendelssohn, the opening movement of the piano sonata, the Easter Sonata.

Ice Out of Kenna Mason, played music by Fanny Mendelssohn. It's great to be with you on this Saturday. Welcome into the weekend. I'm Ward Jacobson with Classical Music, listener-supported classical music on this 20th day of June. Today is National American Eagle Day. It's National Ice Cream Soda Day, and it's National Vanilla Milkshake Day. So maybe a little ice cream in order for Dad on this Father's Day weekend, Father's Day tomorrow. Lionel Richie is 77 today, John Goodman, 74, and Nicole Kidman, 59. Classical composer born on this date, 1819, Jacques Offenbach. This is a concerto by Vivaldi.

Masahiro Arita played the Baroque flute with the Tokyo Bach Mozart Ensemble, Flute Concerto No. 2, La Notte, by Antonio Vivaldi. Well, next, music by John Rutter, from the guy who has given us so much fabulous choral music, especially surrounding the holidays for the past, 50 years or so. John Rutter, his instrumental side here, it's a suite of four pieces based on once familiar and cherished folk songs. A suite for strings. John Rutter conducts the Royal Philharmonic Orchestra.

0: A Suite for Strings by John Rutter, who led the Royal Philharmonic Orchestra. After the break, we'll hear a concerto for not one, but two horns by Antonio Rossetti. Stay close.
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0: Klaus Wallendorf and Sarah Willis played horns, a concerto for two horns in E-flat by the composer who was a contemporary of Haydn and Mozart, Antonio Rossetti, came from northern Bohemia, born about 6 years before Mozart. Our horn soloists were joined by the Bavarian Chamber Philharmonic.
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1: From Mavlast by Bedřich Smetana, this is the very well-known second poem, Vltava, the Moldau. 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

0: The Moldau by Bedřich Smetana. 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
1: When Antonín Dvořák spent time in the United States in the late 19th century, he had the good fortune to meet up with the man who wrote this music, Harry Thacker Burley. Burley had a lovely baritone voice, and he was the first black composer to be instrumental in developing characteristically American music, making black music available to classically trained artists by introducing them to spirituals and also arranging spirituals in a more classical form. Some of Dvorak's most famous compositions were heavily influenced by music introduced to him by Harry T. Burley. And ahead this hour, we'll hear a Burley piano suite from the Southland. Amanda Röntgenmeier was the first female graduate in conducting from the Royal College of Music in Stockholm. She composed and premiered several major pieces and also toured as a violinist before marrying her violin teacher's son, Julius Röntgen. Here's the second movement of her string quartet in A.

The second movement of the String Quartet in A by Amanda Röntgen-Meyer. It was the Ziliakis Quartet. It is a pleasure to be with you on this early Saturday morning, the 20th day of June, final day of spring. Whew. I'm Ward Jacobson. Welcome in. Yes, summer arrives tomorrow. Tomorrow's also Father's Day, so happy Father's Day weekend to all the dads out there listening. It was on this date in 1975, 51 years ago. Oh, my goodness. 13-year-old me still was just trembling in his seat. Steven Spielberg's very first movie, Jaws, was released on this date, 1975. And how about going into the water with George Frideric Handel? That might be a little more safe for all of us. This is the Water Music Suite number 2.

The suite number two of The Water Music by George Frideric Handel. All those musicians on a barge on the River Thames back in the day. And we're talking about Jaws before that, the movie. And one of the great lines from that movie was, we're going to need a bigger boat. They probably needed a bigger boat for all those musicians to perform for King George back in the day on the Thames. That was the Amsterdam Baroque Orchestra.

0: Oh, I love that piece. Love that piece. It was conceived at the keyboard by George Gershwin in 1919, and then it was scored for string quartet, and it was also used as an aria in Gershwin's opera Blue Monday for about 40 years. And that's really the only time you ever heard it, until 1967, when the Juilliard String Quartet finally performed it publicly, and people went, whoa, where's this been? And it was published for the first time the following year, 1968. We heard the orchestrated version of Gershwin's Lullaby, and it was the Indianapolis Symphony Orchestra.
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0: I'm Ward Jacobson on this early Saturday morning. Great to be with you. He is best known for his settings of spirituals and his heavy influence on Antonin Dvorak, Harry T. Burley. He was a celebrated baritone, had a beautiful baritone voice, prolific composer of original works. And this suite of six atmospheric scenes of the American South was inspired by Black musical and cultural traditions from the Southland from 1910. Burley set the six pieces to poems written by his wife, Louise Alston Burley. Here's Jenny Slotcher at the piano.

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0: Jenny Slotshiver at the piano. She played From the Southland by Harry T. Burley.
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0: This next to work is some music you may have heard on Swedish radio back in the early 1940s. 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

0: The Stockholm Sinfonietta played the Pastoral Suite, Opus 19, by Lars-Erik Larsson. 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
1: It took nearly two decades for the opera Prince Igor to come together. I mean, hey, when your time is split between your real job and what you do for fun, I get it. It can be hard to prioritize fun. Alexander Borodin's main gig as a professor of chemistry might have split his attention, but even after all that time, he managed to fuse this masterpiece together. You'll hear the Polozian dances later this hour. I'm Vernon Neal. Good morning. Here's a piano showpiece from South America. Pianist Clara Rodriguez gets the playlist moving, performing Teresa Carreño's Valse Gallo.

The Ball's Gallo from Teresa Carneiro. Every time I think about Emmanuel Chabrier, I just can't help but think about all of the desk jobs that I've worked in the past. Chabrier was just a bored government clerk by day, and at night, he let his hair loose. He was a party animal. He wrote this track for a chaotic opera plot about a king who tries to escape his own throne. Conductor Armand Jourdan lets the French National Orchestra go completely off the leash here. Here's the Danse Slave from The King in Spite of Himself.

The dance Slav from Chabrier's Le Roi Malgré Lui. Armand Jourdan and the French National Orchestra performed it. A teenage Mozart composed this next piece while he was trapped in a freezing Milan apartment, desperately nursing a toothache. And to make matters worse, his father Leopold was constantly breathing down his neck to secure a wealthy patron before their travel funds ran out. The Hagen Quartet performs Mozart's String Quartet No. 4.

0: Mozart's String Quartet No. 4 with the Hagen Quartet. Stretch out those fingers and loosen up your wrists. A quick piano miniature is coming your way in a minute.
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0: Brahms wrote this next piece while he was trapped in a gloomy holiday resort. 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Either way, he was miserable. 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
2: Dvorak wrote this next piece in a tiny, isolated hut in the Bohemian woods. He just wanted to get away from the city. He spent most of his mornings chasing train schedules, and his afternoons were spent obsessively tracking local bird populations. Here's In Nature's Realm Overture with the Ulster Orchestra.

0: a wide open, spacious finish from Vernon Handley leading the Ulster Orchestra. That was In Nature's Realm Overture from Antonin Dvorak. I'm Vernon Neal. Thanks for being here with me this morning.
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1: Ever catch yourself staring at a clock? Hypnotized by the steady gear shifts that pass the time? When composer Anne Southam sat down to write her collection Glass Houses, she set out to completely rethink how an instrument can build that kind of momentum. I'm Vernon Neal. This hour you'll hear Anne Southam's Number 15. Good morning. Here's Robert Shaw leading the Atlanta Symphony Orchestra. It's the march from Paul Hindemith's Symphonic Metamorphosis.

the Atlanta Symphony Orchestra, and Robert Shaw with the March from Paul Hindemith's Symphonic Metamorphosis. I'm Vernon Neal. Thanks for being here. Now, you might remember that feeling you'd get sitting in a classroom. It's the end of a day, a long school day, and you just want to get home. But the clock just won't budge. We're beholden to it, can't get away from it, and it's enough to drive you up the wall. It's partly what Anne Southam used for inspiration for this next piece. Here's Glass Houses number 15.

0: It's always in motion. It's the shimmering of light against glass. And Southam's Glass Houses, you are number 15. Up next, Haydn conquers the concert halls of the British capital. Then you'll head to the lake to dance with the swans.
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0: Haydn designed his London Symphony to be the absolute grand finale of his career, so he packed it with maximum dramatic impact. Adam Fischer conducts the Austro-Hungarian Haydn Orchestra.

0: The London Symphony from Franz Joseph Haydn, performed by the Austro-Hungarian Haydn Orchestra under Adam Fischer. Straight ahead. It's not a goose. It's not a duck. It's a dance of the swans.
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0: Charles McCarris leads the Royal Philharmonic Orchestra here with violinist Barry Griffiths. Here's a little Dance of the Swans from Tchaikovsky's Swan Lake.

0: Barry Griffiths was the violinist, alongside the Royal Philharmonic Orchestra under Charles McHarris. That was Dance of the Swans from Tchaikovsky's famous Swan Lake. I'm Vernon Neal. Thanks for being here with me today. You can always listen to me over on Rhapsody in Black. This week, I feature I don't know what to call him. He's a pianist. He's a superstar. He's been on late night TV. He is everywhere. He even has his own Netflix documentary, John Batiste, over at yourclassical.org.
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1: Some melodies are so powerful that they instantly command a room to go dead silent. When Samuel Coleridge Taylor set out to transcribe African American spirituals, he refused to let them be simple and handled lightly. Coleridge Taylor was a rock star of his era. He was a Black composer whose talent was so undeniable that during his American tours, the Marine Band played his music and President Theodore Roosevelt invited him to the White House. You'll hear Deep River later this hour. I'm Vernon Neal. Nicholas Harnoncourt leads the Royal Concertgebouw Orchestra. Here's Johann Strauss Jr.'s Egyptian March.

The Egyptian March from Johann Strauss Jr., performed by the Royal Concertgebouw Orchestra under Nicholas Harnoncourt. It's always satisfying when a vintage piece of machinery gets an upgrade. Vivaldi originally wrote this chamber piece for the lute, but when it's transferred over to a classical guitar, oof, it's bright, it's beautiful. He composed it during a winter trip to Prague, specifically for a wealthy Czech count who picked up the lute as a hobby later in life. Guitarist Sharon Isbin performs Antonio Vivaldi's Guitar Concerto in A with the Zurich Chamber Orchestra.

Sharon has been in the Zurich Chamber Orchestra under Howard Griffiths. That was Vivaldi's Guitar Concerto in A. It's almost easy to forget that a true, great melody can hold just as much weight as a monument carved in stone. Samuel Coleridge Taylor looked at the melody of Deep River, and in that, he found a statement, a profound statement of human dignity. He was so deeply respected for his work that back in the early 1900s, during his American tours, he was received at the White House by President Theodore Roosevelt and hailed by critics as a musical genius. Here's something that he published back in 1905, their spiritual arrangements. Today you'll hear a recording of it performed by pianist Isaac Akana Mason. This is Samuel Coleridge Taylor's arrangement of Deep River.

0: Pianist Isida Kanamason with Samuel Coleridge Taylor's Deep River.
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0: 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It's the Siegfried Idyll from Wagner.

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0: Coming to you from the shores of Lake Lucerne. That was the third movement from Sergei Rachmaninoff's Symphony No. 3, performed by the Philadelphia Orchestra under Yannick Nezet-Séguin. I'm Vernon Neal. Thanks for being here with me this morning.
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I'm your host, Ruth Ann Bessman. 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I hope you've had a good week and that you're doing well. We have 3 hours together, and already it's a full playlist. So let's get started with this request from Ed in Bailey's Harbor. He says, for today's date, June 20th, it's an easy request. Since tomorrow is June 21st, the summer solstice, Ed would like Antonio Vivaldi's Summer from the Four Seasons. Ed feels that Vivaldi creates a musical painting of nature and the landscape, and one can almost feel summer in the music, especially the thunderstorm part. Well, we'll hear a performance with violinist Joshua Bell conducting the Academy of St. Martin in the Fields.

Starting the program with music by Antonio Vivaldi. That was from The Four Seasons. It was Summer in G minor. Performance with Violins, Joshua Bell leading the Academy of St. Martin in the Fields, a request from Ed in Bailey's Harbor. This next request comes from Lorian Stevens Point, and she's requesting the song Summertime by George Gershwin and Ira Gershwin, especially featuring soprano Renee Fleming. Lori says it's in celebration of the summer solstice, and it is her tradition to request this song from Porgy and Bess, especially featuring Renee Fleming. Although numerous sopranos have sung this famous piece, Lori says, Fleming, with her jazz experience during her college years, remains her favorite.

Okay, I'm going to tell you, I certainly apologize. It's on the wrong track. So if you can bear with me, I will get it on the right track. So hang on a minute. We're just going to make this work.

Wonderful recording featuring soprano Renee Fleming singing Summertime from Porgy and Bess by George Gershwin. Request for that performance from Lori in Stevens Point. Don and Racine is requesting music from the album called Wisconsin Soundscapes. It's a collection of pieces featuring works by six contemporary Wisconsin composers that was commissioned by the Wisconsin Alliance for Composers. I've selected three Root River scenes by Donald J. Young. It begins with Good Times at River Bend at the Nature Center in Racine. Cloudy day, river rising, describes walking along the river path in Washington Park in Racine. And the final piece is called Pounding Rain, Raging River. This performance features pianist Jerry May Alstofi.

That was a work by composer Donald J. Young. His work is called Three Root River Scenes. That takes place in Racine, Wisconsin. The performance featured pianist Jerry May Alstofi. There was a request from Don in Racine, who was generous to send us the album called Wisconsin Soundscapes. It's a collection of pieces featuring works by six contemporary Wisconsin composers that was commissioned by the Wisconsin Alliance for Composers. We're now going to hear from James in Milwaukee for a work by composer Ruth Watson Henderson. It's called Sing Ye Praises. Ruth Louise Watson Henderson was a Canadian composer and pianist, best known for her choral music. She was the accompanist for the Festival Singers of Canada under Dr. Elmer Eisler for many years, where she developed her ear for composing mixed choral works. She wrote more than 200 choral pieces, as well as works for organ, piano, violin, trumpet, and string orchestra. The piece, again, we're going to hear now is Sing Ye Praises, and it's a performance with Lydia Adams directing the ensemble Elmer Eisler Singers, a work by the Canadian composer Ruth Watson Henderson.

0: Sing Ye Praises by the Canadian composer Ruth Watson Henderson. A performance with conductor Lydia Adams leading the Elmer Eisler Singers and soloists, musicians. That was a request from James in Milwaukee. Well, if you're just tuning in, you're listening to Classics by Request here on WPR.
1: 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I'm Jonathan Overby. 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
0: We're now going to hear from Tim in Marshfield for music by Malcolm Arnold, his Scottish Dances. Stephanie Elkins recently played the selection on her morning show, and lately, it's at least for Tim, he's been intrigued by all things Scottish. Reading a couple of crime novels, he says, and watching TV series. And he's really fascinated by their history, their culture, their language and accent. So that when he heard this work recently, dedicated to the lively music of Scotland, he thought, well, he'd like to hear it again. The performance of this work is with Brydon Thompson leading the Philharmonia Orchestra, the Scottish Dances, Opus No. 59 by Malcolm Arnold.

Music by Malcolm Arnold, his Scottish Dances Opus number 59, a performance with Bryden Thompson leading the Philharmonia Orchestra. And that was a request from Tim in Marshfield, a work that he heard recently on Morning Classics with Stephanie Elkins. Well, Levi in Eau Claire is requesting The Flight of the Bumblebee by Nikolai Rimsky-Korsakov from The Tale of Tsar Sultan. It's an orchestral interlude written by Nikolai Rimsky-Korsakov for his opera, The Tale of Tsar Sultan, that was composed in 1899. And he says, Levi says, that this perpetuum mobile is intended to musically evoke the seemingly chaotic and rapidly changing flying pattern of a bumblebee. This performance is with Nema Järvi conducting the Scottish National Orchestra.

The Flight of the Bumblebee from the Tale of Tsar Sultan. Music by Nikolai Rimsky-Korsakov. That was Naima Yerby conducting the Scottish National Orchestra, a request from Levi in Eau Claire. Well, first-time caller and a recent listener to the program, Michael Napleton wants to hear the opening theme music for Classics by Request. It comes from Frédéric Chopin, one of his waltzes, his Waltz in E-flat, Major, Opus number 18. A performance with Garrick Olson.

0: Well, we just heard one of the waltzes by Gert Olsen. However, it happens to also be the theme introduction to this program, the Waltz in E-flat major, opus number 18. That was Chopin's work from a collection of several waltzes on this CD set, volume number 7, featuring, as I mentioned, pianist Gert Olsen. A request from Michael in Appleton, who was new to this program and really wanted to hear the entire piece of the opening for this program, the Waltz in E-flat major, opus 18 by Chopin. Well, I want to remind you it's always possible to get your requests in early. Easiest way, if you have access to a computer, just to go online at our website, wpr.org, fill out the online request form for Classics by Request. If you're new to the homepage, just look at the top left-hand corner where it says Music. Just click it. It opens up. And then scroll down a bit until you see where it says Request for Classics by Request. And just, again, fill out the online request form at WPR.org. It's always possible to call listener services. They're very helpful in taking your requests and getting them sent to me. And that telephone number is 800-747-7444. 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
1: Welcome back to Classics by Request on Wisconsin Public Radio. I'm Ruth Ann Bessman. So nice to be here with you on this Saturday, June 20th. We've already completed the first hour, and let's start off with this second hour with music by Modest Mussorgsky. Judy and Kenosha, this request came in last week, but there just wasn't time to get it into the playlist. So her request is for the pictures at the exhibition. And she says that her husband wanted her to request it. Well, one can imagine while listening to this popular work by Mussorgsky just how he captures the feeling of walking through a gallery with a recurring musical theme representing a person strolling from one painting to the next. The performance is with Yoel Levy conducting the Atlanta Symphony Orchestra. Pictures at an Exhibition by Modest Mussorgsky, a request from Judy in Kenosha.

0: We just heard a performance featuring conductor Yoel Levy leading the Atlanta Symphony Orchestra in a performance of a very popular work by Modest Mussorgsky, Pictures at an Exhibition. That was a request from Judy in Kenosha, and it was also a request from her husband, who really wanted her to request it. Well, I'm Ruth Ann Bessman. 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
0: We're at the halfway point in today's program. If you're just tuning in, this is Classics by Request on WPR, and it's a full playlist. So we're going to continue now with this request from Beth, who recently heard the piece called Kindertsänen, Scenes from Childhood by Robert Schumann. She heard it on WPR, and it made an impression on Beth. She was struck by its beauty. It was many years ago that Beth heard pianist Cyprien Katsaris in a concert with the Milwaukee Symphony, and the audience called for an encore, and Katsaris played a lively piece by Louis Moreau Gottschalk. Well, it almost took her breath away, she says, and adds that she thinks Katsaris is a master at the piano. Since we don't have a recording with Katsaris playing Schumann's Scenes from Childhood, Beth would then like to hear the pianist play music by Franz Liszt. So here's this performance with Cyprien Katsaris playing the Hungarian Rhapsody No. 2 in C-sharp minor by Franz Liszt.

Music by Franz Liszt, his Hungarian Rhapsody No. 2 in C-sharp minor. We heard a performance with pianist Cyprian Katsaris, a request from Beth in Brookfield. We're now going to hear from Kathleen, who's listening to the program in Duluth, Minnesota. And her request is for David's Lamentation over Saul and Jonathan by William Boyce. Kathleen heard that this piece is a wonderful way to express the sentiment of grief. Unfortunately, Kathleen, we don't have this work in our music library, but one work that immediately comes to mind is Henrik Gorecki's Symphony No. 3, titled Symphony of Sorrowful Songs. It's described as hauntingly beautiful and deeply emotional, and it's meant to help listeners reflect on feelings of grief and comfort. We're going to hear the second movement. It's based on a prayer that was scratched into a World War II prison cell wall by an 18-year-old girl begging her mother not to weep. This is a performance with soprano Dawn Upshaw.

0: From the Symphony No. 3, Opus 36 by Henryk Gorycki, the Symphony of Sorrowful Songs, we heard the second movement, featuring soprano Dawn Upshaw in the London Sinfonietta led by conductor David Zinman, a request from Kathleen in Duluth, Minnesota. She wanted to hear a piece that was a way to express the sentiment of grief. Well, want to let you know that this afternoon at noon, it'll be the third of three broadcast productions from the Madison Opera's 2025-26 season. And for this afternoon, it's Mozart's comic opera, Così fan tutte. The broadcast is hosted by Lori Skelton, and it includes her interviews with the performers. So it begins at noon this afternoon. And then I'll be coming in at 3 o'clock this afternoon for an hour of Saturday afternoon classics. I'm Ruth Ann Bessman. You're listening to Classics by Request here on Wisconsin Public Radio.
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1: And it's time for the final hour of Classics by Request. However, next week we'll have an extra hour. We then start off with 4 hours from 9 until 1 in the afternoon. So for this final hour, Carolyn in West Bend is requesting An American in Paris by George Gershwin. She says she's always felt as if Gershwin captured the spirit of our nation with this piece. It's a melting pot, she says, of wonderful traditions and beliefs. That this piece also reminds her of the busy summer concert season as a member of the Fond du Lac Symphony Band under the direction of the late Dr. Ray Wiffler. So it is this that she's dedicating for the current members of the Fond du Lac Symphonic Band that she would like to request this piece today. And she especially wants to hear it with the Boston Pops Orchestra, and the conductor will be John Williams. But this is also a request from Merrill Ann in Madison.

Starting off the third and final hour of Classics by Request with An American in Paris by George Gershwin. John Williams directed the Boston Pops Orchestra, a request from Carolyn in West Bend, and Marilyn in Madison. Robert Monroe is requesting a work by Béla Bartók, the Suite, Opus No. 14. And it was after hearing this performed yesterday by pianist Ariella Bowrod on the midday program with Norman Gilliland, he said he really wants to hear this one again. We'll hear a performance with pianist Murray Pariah.

A work by Béla Bartók, his Suite for Piano. Performance with pianist Murray Pariah, request from Robert Monroe. You heard it yesterday on the midday program with Norman Gilliland and wanted to hear this again. Norma in Milwaukee is requesting a traditional song called The Parting Glass, and it's for Norman Gilliland with many thanks for wonderful listening. And she says, may retirement be simply the next chapter. We'll hear performance with the Avalon a cappella.

a tune, traditional tune called The Parting Glass, a performance with the Avalon a cappella, a request from Norma in Milwaukee in honor of Norman Gilliland and his retirement that begins today. Mary Lee in Madison also wants to hear something appropriate in honor of Norman Gilliland's retirement. And Mary Lee, I found out that one of Norman's favorite pieces happens to be a work by Frédéric Chopin, his Etude in E Major, Opus 10, No. 3. Here's pianist Vladimir Horowitz.

0: Chopin's Etude in E Major, Opus 10, Number 3, played by Vladimir Horowitz. A request from Mary Lee and Madison for something appropriate in honor of Norman Gilliland's retirement. I'd say that was definitely a great choice to hear. On a personal note, WPR first hired me to produce a national public radio program, and that was in 1988. 5.5 years later, I was offered a position in the music department. Norman was the music director at the time, and I will always be grateful for his guidance, for being such an incredible mentor, and especially his kindness and wisdom. I thank the world of Norman. Norman, you are the best, and I wish you all the best. I'm Ruth Ann Bestman. You're listening to Classics by Request here on WPR.
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0: Well, we've got about 20 minutes remaining now in today's program. Let's hear from Barbara in Red Granite for the Overture to the Flying Dutchman by Richard Wagner. Barbara says it's a happy music. It's happy music. And this performance is with George Schulte leading the Vienna Philharmonic.

Wagner's Flying Dutchman Overture, George Schulte leading the Vienna Philharmonic, Request from Barbara in Red Granite. Well, it's a good time to remind you that next week we'll have 4 hours of Classics by Request. The opera season draws to a close this afternoon with the opera, Mozart's comic opera, Così fan tutti. And it's also the third of the three broadcast productions from the Madison Opera's 2025-26 season. Laurie Skelton will be hosting this afternoon, and she includes interviews with the performers. So lots to enjoy this afternoon, and then at 3 o'clock I'll be in for an hour of Saturday Afternoon Classics. Always possible to get your request in early for next week. 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To conclude today's program, we have time to bring in this request from Deborah in Milwaukee. And it's for music by Claude Debussy. It happens to be Ronde du Printemps, in English, Spring Rounds. She says when she first heard it, she said it was lovely just finding a Debussy piece that she wasn't familiar with. And again, she just loved it, wants so much to hear it this today. And this performance is with June Markle conducting the Lyon National Orchestra.

0: Wow, what a wonderful program today. Thanks to the listeners who sent in such great requests. And have a good rest of the weekend. 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
1: Sumptuous music wrapped around a great deal of comic energy. Welcome to Mozart's Così fan tutte in the Madison Opera production from April of 2026. Così fan tutte literally means so do they all, using the feminine plural to indicate women. It is sometimes translated as women are like that. The words are sung by the three men just before the finale, and the melody appears in the opera's overture. This opera buffa was also called the School for Lovers, and since its premiere in Vienna in 1790, changing social attitudes about the actions of the lovers either kept the work off the stage or had companies crafting tidier versions. Today, we trust in Mozart's artistry, paired with a libretto by Lorenzo da Ponte, his partner in Don Giovanni and The Marriage of Figaro, to give an audience room to laugh and learn. Act I opens with the old philosopher, Don Alfonso, and his young friends Ferrando and Guglielmo, arguing over the fidelity of women. Alfonso insists that all women are fickle, while Ferrando and Guglielmo refuse to believe that their fiancés, the sisters Fiordaligi and Dorabella, could ever be unfaithful. Don Alfonso wagers that by the end of that day their fiancés will have betrayed them. He tells the young men to pretend that they have received orders to go off to war. When we meet Fiordaligi and Dorabella, they are singing the praises of Guglielmo and Ferrando. When Don Alfonso arrives to tell them that their fiancés must immediately depart for the battlefield, the two couples bid each other a tearful farewell. Despina, the sister's maid, is preparing their breakfast when Fiordaligi and Dorabella enter, lamenting the departure of their beloveds. Despina counsels them to amuse themselves while their men are away, advice that horrifies the sisters. After the sisters leave, Don Alfonso, who has overheard the conversation, recruits Despina to aid him in his plot, asking her to admit two suitors, the disguised Guglielmo and Ferrando, into the house. Fiordaligi and Dorabella are alarmed to find two strange men in their home, and become even more alarmed when the two men begin courting them. Don Alfonso pretends the men are old friends of his and begs the sisters to accept them, but Fiordaligi staunchly swears fidelity to her absent Guglielmo. As the sisters' thoughts turn again to their fiancés, they are interrupted when the two strangers barge in and swallow what seems to be poison. When they collapse, Despina and Don Alfonso go in search of a doctor, leaving Fiordaligi and Dorabella to tend to the apparently dying strangers. A doctor, Despina in disguise, arrives to revive the two afflicted suitors. As they recover, they vow their love to the sisters with even greater passion, while Don Alfonso and Despina try to hide their amusement. We hear soprano Sarah Tucker as Fiordaligi, soprano Sun Lee Pierce as Dorabella, mezzo-soprano Emily Trigall as Despina, tenor Martin Luther Clark as Ferrando, baritone Laureano Quant as Guglielmo, and bass Andrew Wilkowski as Don Alfonso. Conductor Emily Centuria makes her Madison Opera debut in this production with the Madison Opera Orchestra and Chorus in Mozart's Così fan tutte.

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With the young men declaring love, the young women caught between confusion and outrage, and the two more seasoned adults laughing through the chaos, we end the first act of Mozart's Così fan tutte in this Madison Opera production from April 2026. Our singers include soprano Sarah Tucker as Fiordaligi, soprano Sunli Pierce as Dorabella, mezzo-soprano Emily Trigel as Despina, tenor Martin Luther Clark as Ferrando, baritone Laureano Quant as Guglielmo, and bass Andrew Wilkowski as Don Alfonso, all under the direction of Emily Centuria with the Madison Opera Orchestra and Chorus. In just a moment, we'll spend some time with our two pairs of young lovers and our conductor and learn about the rehearsal process and the emotional structure behind this vibrant comedy. 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
1: We don't have Don Alfonso. We don't have Despina. So let me start with the people who aren't here. Why do you think they set this up? Why stir the pot? What happened? Why get this started?
2: Well, I think Fernando and Guillermo are very young men. They have like these fiancés, betrothed, they're about to get married. And I feel like Don Alfonso, in his life experience, he wants to take the veil of like idealization that we have of our own and of our partners in order to give us a lesson that if you want to choose a person, you have to choose a person for what they are. Even though, you know, like they might disappoint you and they might have mistakes and they might have, you know, that will happen in life. And I think like the whole point of that comment is like it's exaggerated into this particular aspect, which is infidelity. But I think that's why Alfonso is taking that innocence from both Fernando and I that think that we can, or like anyone, any human can expect perfection from each other.
1: Are you saying he means it ultimately well? Or is he just being a bit of a devil here?
2: He's a devil, you know? but I think, like, ultimately, the lesson for the characters is very clear.
3: For me, I feel like it is the battle of the egos across two different generations. So you have Don Alfonso, who is the older one, the more wise, the one who has been around the block several times, who has dated, gotten his heart broken, and has recognized a pattern, quote unquote. And then you have these two young guys, these basically young boys, still teenagers, and they are going back and forth about their opinion of how women act. Guillermo and Fernando are saying their women are faithful. Don Alfonso is saying, no, I've been around the block several times, and I know that women are not as faithful as they seem to be. Which, as an artist in the real life world, it's always interesting and somewhat anxiety-ridden to talk about this topic because it doesn't really align with my own personal values, but it's a comedic piece, so I hope everyone will at least get a good laugh out of it.
4: Early in Act One, Guillermo and Fernando are sent off on this fake army mission, and the sisters are very sad to see them go, and Don Alfonso, of course, knows that it's not real. And Don Alfonso and Dorabella and Fiordaligi sing a beautiful trio where the sisters are very sincerely sad about their lovers going away and are wishing them a safe journey and are hopeful for their safe return. And Don Alfonso sings it with him. And in the following recit, he says, oh, I'm such a good actor. You know, I made them believe that I was super sad about them going away. But I think the music is so beautiful. I really think there's another reading of it where Don Alfonso knows that all four of these young people are about to go on a difficult emotional journey with the joke that he's set up. And he is, in a way, wishing them good luck for the day and hoping that they arrive at the end of all of this drama and heartbreak still intact and ready to move forward.
5: Yeah, and I think something that's really beautiful about live art is that it's all open to interpretation by the audience at the end of the day. I think people resonate with what they relate to in terms of what's happening on stage. Don Alfonso in particular, I think you can interpret him in a number of ways as being this horrible, as you're saying, like kind of pot stirrer, but also as someone who's coming to these four young people with a lot of experience. And I think like most people who've lived a full and an informed life would say that the most futile thing is to try and control your life and to try and control a narrative. And I think that he, in many ways, teaches them that control is the one thing that we'll never have. You can never predict what's going to happen, especially if you try to control other people. And so I think depending on what our audience members feel from their own life experiences, I think they'll relate to any number of parts of his very complex character.
1: I will be honest. This reminds me of every dumb mistake I made in my love life before I was 30. So sometimes the reminder is a little bit painful, but you are turning it into art. How do you do that?
3: We turn it into art by being vulnerable and open. Mm-hmm. I am a firm believer that yes, art imitates life, but as an artist, we are mirrors to humanity. So we have to look inward within ourselves to find relatability to the characters and to the text that we are saying and performing. And sometimes that is painful work. In the spiritual community, we call that shadow work, but it's not something to shy away from or to sweep up under the rug. Even though that is kind of our tendency because of just avoidance, not wanting to have self-accountability. But as an artist, that is our responsibility. So that way, humanity will hopefully see itself and see the areas where humanity needs improvement, have self-acceptance of the good and the bad, so you have the full, complete picture and not just a lie or a farce of one's self-image. That's my take on
1: something that's grounded in work and reality rather than just words.
3: Yes.
5: Yeah, I think something that's painfully ironic about being an actor or being a live performer is that one of the first things we're told when approaching a character whose behavior or qualities we may not necessarily agree with, we're told not to judge them. And then we have to come at their character from understanding what their experience is and why they might be making those decisions. I always find it fascinating that we as people, we don't give ourselves the same grace. Life is about learning from your mistakes. And it's so funny that when we're coming objectively to a character to try and understand them, our job is to not judge and to embrace this person as an incomplete or imperfect person. But we don't always give ourselves or other people in our lives the same grace. So I think that that's always really key in terms of bringing these characters or a story that's kind of difficult to swallow to life, is to come at it from a place of zero judgment and trusting the character's humanity to convey some sincerity and vulnerability, like Martin is saying.
3: I'd also like to add compassion to that. Self-compassion, I think, is also very important because also as an artist, we have the tendency to become very self-critical, you know, always judging ourselves and kind of shaming ourselves and somewhat self-loathing and thinking that, oh my gosh, I didn't dot this I right. I didn't cross this T correctly. I didn't say Italian right. But having that self-compassion and the understanding of we are human, we are allowed to make mistakes, we are supposed to make mistakes so that we can grow.
2: You know, in these occasions, always like for me, this art form is about making the color purple. So you have this blue that is a lot of like the information and the given circumstances that you're in, or like this cozy, you know, like it's such a complicated plot, but you can also relate through your own like life experiences. And then you put like your own red, your own blood, you know, into it. The more red you can, you know, give to all of this complicated blue is what does actually make it feel like really, really human and relatable, because we know like, yeah, it's not real. It's fictional. And that's why there's purple. It's not red, you know, because there's all of this combination of like fiction that actually is what makes it, you know what, like, hey, maybe we can learn something from this, even though this is not real.
1: Something that Catherine Smith from Madison Opera has said, Mozart is a team sport. So let me turn to our conductor. Emily, how do you coach this team?
4: Possibly it's like organizing a family reunion.
6: Yeah.
4: It's not just the characters. It's performers who come with different set of background, different set of training, different ideas about the music and their characters. And it's getting everyone organized so that, yes, from all these different places, we come to the ensembles with the sense of unity. And that might mean me asking if something can be, you know, short and together. But all the characters might have a different reason for singing their text short at that time. So it's not going to all be, oh, we're singing short because it's just short. Maybe it's short because you're frustrated. Maybe it's short because another character is teasing. It's bringing all of these different ideas together into something that will sound unified.
1: How do you get into the team spirit? Do you look to your conductor or do you look to your teammates? How do you balance that?
6: Well, both for sure. But I have to say that working on a Mozart ensemble piece is such a different experience than, say, Puccini or one of the romantic composers. especially in that there really aren't any divas in a Mozart ensemble opera. You really cannot be successful without supporting your colleagues on stage. Everybody relies on the other characters to be where they're supposed to be. You need to bring the prop for someone else's moment ahead of time. You have to anticipate movements. And the sisters especially, we have to do things at the same time intentionally. There's no room for ego. And personally, I really love that. I come from a choral background. And so that also happens musically, where no one voice can take over a moment of ensemble. You really have to listen to each other, look at Emily, and create these moments together in order to create the beauty of them, especially in some of these gorgeous ensembles in Act One. You'll get to see and hear just how much we rely on each other.
1: For those who are listening who don't have a choral background, how do you listen to one another and still maintain your own character, your own vocal integrity?
6: I'd say the first step is to really know the music well and to decide together in rehearsal what your plan is for not just your part, but everyone else's parts to create an effect as a whole. And that makes it easier for you to know what is my contribution to the bigger picture. And I guess in a more technical sense, it takes some training to be able to focus on your part, your line, while also listening to the people around you. And that, I think, just comes from time and experience.
3: As one who also has a background in choral music, growing up in Texas, huge choral state.
6: Yeah.
3: There is something very profound about an ensemble of voices coming together, unified in harmony or in unison, that is spine tingling. There's something very spiritual about that. And I think having an appreciation for that is built by doing a lot of ensemble work. And so when you have an opera of soloists, but one with an ensemble cast, you then bring that appreciation to this small ensemble, and there is a respect. In one part, I might have the melody, and another part, someone else might have the melody. And as you're interchanging, you go back and forth between having the melody and having moments of just being accompaniment. So it's a matter of keeping your ego in check and remembering the bigger picture in mind of creating art, creating music, something that is profound and very transcending.
2: If you ever listen to any Mozart opera, you know, like, I think like the moment and why maybe this come from is Mozart finales. Like there's nothing like you have to have a strong team sense to hold the turmoil that cooks in any Mozart finale, you know, like it's such a layer, you know, you have different layers. It's like having a massive cake with icing and different textures that you have to put them in different levels of importance for you to like savor like each voice, what's happening in for Guglielmo's journey, for Ferrando's journey, for like all of the characters' journey. And then the build and the genius of Mozart is how he managed to have 6, 8 voices basically singing at the same time with different textures in order to create or convey some sort of emotion. The moment we are always looking for is like, okay, the finale. Buckle up, you know, because, you know, like once you, there are 20 minutes, but 20 minutes of like intensity, like really, really high energy, high stakes. So also to sustain that, if you cannot carry that energy alone, you need everyone to actually achieve what he intended.
1: It's not 8 seconds on the bull, it's 20 minutes on that stage, and you can't let go. I turn to our conductor one more time. How do you read an audience? What do you notice? What are you looking for from the audience? And how do they give that to you?
4: I feel like it's pretty easy to tell pretty soon what kind of audience you have. If it's going to be an audience that laughs easily, that's eager to applaud everything. That being said, sometimes you can warm an audience up. You can start a show and they won't be very responsive. And as they begin to appreciate the work that you've put into it and how funny people are being on stage, they can start to loosen up. And that can be really exciting. I always try to time the beginning of the next number just under the tail end of applause from the previous number so that you give space for the performers to be appreciated, but you're also keeping momentum going. So I listen very carefully to how an audience is reacting to the show.
5: Yeah, I think people often underestimate how sensitive we all are as human beings. You know, when you walk into a room and you can sense that something's wrong, or you can sense that something great has just happened, like that same kind of energy is what happens when performers walk out on stage and they greet their audience. Like so much of our discipline is working yourself up to be completely open and vulnerable to what your colleagues are offering on stage so that you can improvise in a moment and take whatever they've offered you. And that extends to the audience as well. So when we walk out on stage, you can feel the energy of the audience. You can feel a Friday night when everybody is tired at the end of a long work week. And they're like, I want to be entertained. Like, I'm ready to just send my work week off with a bang. And you can tell when people are, you know, kind of lackadaisical, like coming in for a matinee. And they're like, well, this is a lovely Sunday afternoon or whatever. And so, yeah, I think people underestimate how powerful our energy, our shared energy as people can be in a communal sense.
6: I think there's also a fear from the audience, especially if anyone is new to attending classical music performances or opera, that they need to be silent and rigid and polite. And as a singer, I think I can speak for everyone else. That's not what we want. We love reactions. We love hearing your laughter. We love getting to feel that energy that you bring when you react to what's happening on stage.
3: Because it makes us feel that we're not the only people in the room. And it reminds us who we are doing this for. And it just further strengthens the connection between performers and audience members. There is actually a symbiotic relationship there. So we feed off of that energy. It helps us perform better and makes you laugh more, makes you cry more, makes you have a more holistic experience coming to the theater live.
1: The curtain rises on Act Two of Così fan tutte, with Despina persuading Fiordaligi and Dorabella that there would be no harm in a bit of innocent flirtation. Dorabella chooses the disguise Guglielmo, while Fiordaligi chooses Ferrando. After the suitors serenade the two sisters, Fiordaligi goes off for a stroll with Ferrando, while Guglielmo courts Dorabella. To his amazement, Dorabella surrenders rather easily. Ferrando returns with Fiordaligi, but she is still resistant and leaves him. When the two young men exchange news of their progress, Ferrando is shocked to learn that his Dorabella has yielded to Guglielmo. Later, Don Alfonso and Guglielmo covertly watch Ferrando make another attempt to break Fiordaligi's resolve. To Guglielmo's distress, she too finally yields. Don Alfonso has won his wager and tries to console the two young men with his motto, Così fan tutte, so do they all. The final scene of the day is the start of a double wedding. Despina is now disguised as a notary, bringing a marriage contract. As the sisters sign it, a military chorus is heard in the distance, signaling the return of Ferrando and Guglielmo from battle. The suitors and the notary hide, but a moment later, Ferrando and Guglielmo appear in uniform, feigning surprise at the reception they receive. When they discover the marriage contract and the notary, they swear vengeance on their faithless fiancés and their new suitors. They storm out, but soon return, half in their own clothes and half in disguise as the suitors. With the revelation of Despina as the notary, the sisters realize what has happened, resolving that, going forward, fidelity and love will replace rash impulse. The two pairs of lovers are reconciled. Conductor Emily Centuria is on the podium, leading the Madison Opera Orchestra and chorus, with soloists soprano Sarah Tucker as Fiordaligi, soprano Sun Lee Pierce as Dorabella, mezzo-soprano Emily Trigall as Despina, tenor Martin Luther Clark as Ferrando, baritone Laureano Quant as Guglielmo, and bass Andrew Wilkowski as Don Alfonso, in the second act of Madison Opera's Così fan tutte.

내가 용내 용종.

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Happy is the one who looks at everything on the right side, and through trials and tribulations makes reason the guide. The School for Lovers has taught lasting lessons in Mozart's Così fan tutte in this Madison Opera production from April of 2026. You heard soprano Sarah Tucker as Fiordiligi, soprano Sun Lee Pierce as Dorabella, mezzo-soprano Emily Trigall as Despina, tenor Martin Luther Clark as Ferrando, baritone Laureano Quant as Guglielmo, and bass Andrew Wilkowski as Don Alfonso, with the Madison Opera Orchestra and Chorus, all under the direction of conductor Emily Centuria. Recorded by Buzz Kemper and Audio for the Arts at Madison's Overture Hall. For more information on future productions, educational materials, studio artist recitals, and Catherine Smith's Opera Talks videos, go to madisonopera.org. I'm Laurie Skelton. Thank you for joining us on WPR Music.

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1: Good afternoon and welcome to Saturday Afternoon Classics here on Wisconsin Public Radio. I'm your host, Ruth Ann Bessman. Thanks for tuning in. Well, I thought it might be nice to start out with a set of dances written towards the end of the Renaissance period by composer Maurice Webster. Here's a performance with the Parley of Instruments Renaissance Violin Band.

You just heard a set of dances from the end of the Renaissance period by composer Maurice Webster, played by the Parley of Instruments, led by conductor Peter Holman. Now for a piece by Antonin Dvorak, the Rondo in G minor, Opus 94 for cello and orchestra. Cellist Hanan Chang joins the Santa Cecilia National Orchestra and conductor Antonio Papano.

We just heard music by Antonín Dvořák, his Rondo in G minor, Opus 94 for cello and orchestra. A performance with cellist Hanna Chang and the St. Cecilia National Orchestra, led by conductor Antonio Papano. Now, this next selection features the Toronto Wind Quintet, playing their favorite quintet from the classical period. The Woodwind Quintet in B-flat major, Opus 56, number 1, by Franz Danzi. Now, the ensemble feels that the composer's works are characterized by pleasant melodies and a mildly adventurous approach to harmony.

0: A delightful work by composer Franz Danzi. His Wind Quintet in B-flat major, Opus 56, number 1, played by the Toronto Wind Quintet. I'm Ruth Ann Bessman. 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
0: Now for a work by the 20th century harpist Lynn Palmer. Her classical suite includes 4 short movements, beginning with the prelude, followed by the courante, sarabande, and concluding with a gigue. It's a charming work that we will now hear played by harpist Judy Lohmann.

Music by Lynn Palmer, harpist Lynn Palmer, called Classical Suite, played by harpist Judy Lohman. Now for a short work by Aaron Copland called Down a Country Lane. It was written in 1962, commissioned by Life magazine. It has a gentle, pastoral sound.

Down a Country Lane by Aaron Copland, Hugh Wolfe conducted the St. Paul Chamber Orchestra. Well, in Sidney Pollack's 1995 remake of Billy Wilder's 1954 movie Sabrina, the chauffeur's daughter also gets a waltz, and this one is a charming theme by John Williams, totally in keeping with the warmth of this romantic comedy.

0: Concluding this afternoon's program with the theme from Sabrina by John Williams. That was violinist Yitzchak Perlman and the Pittsburgh Symphony Orchestra, led by the composer. I'm Ruth Ann Bessman. Coming up next, a little more classical music ahead here on WPR.
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4: Good afternoon, and welcome to another hour of classical music here on Wisconsin Public Radio. I'm Ava Karajan, and I'll be your host for the next hour. We've got a great set of music for early summer, including pieces by Rimsky-Korsakov, Arnold Bax, and Mozart. We'll start off with Spring Song by Sibelius. This recording features the Scottish National Orchestra.

The Scottish National Orchestra, led by Alexander Gibson, performing Spring Song, a piece by Sibelius. He wrote this piece for an outdoor festival in 1894, but it wasn't very well suited for open air playing, so audiences didn't really receive it as well as other works on the program. He revised the piece, leaving us with the Spring Song we just heard. Up next, the Song of India from Nikolai Rimsky-Korsakov's opera, Sadko.

Na Yuen Hu on the violin and Elizabeth Parasot on the piano in this performance of The Song of India, a piece by Rimsky-Korsakov. If you want more content from WPR, you can check out our website at wpr.org/music. I recently posted an article on our site about gems I found in our music library, which include Richard Yardumian's Armenian Suite, an acoustic guitar album of Jewish music, and a wide variety of Chinese music by Chen Zong. You can find that article and more at wpr.org/music. Next, the Welsh National Opera Orchestra performing Brig Fair by Frederick Delius.

0: That was Brig Fair by Frederick Delius. Charles Mackerras conducted the Welsh National Opera Orchestra in this recording. Brig Fair is a traditional English folk song named after the fair of the same name, which centers around the buying and selling of horses and horse-related products. After the break, music by Mozart. Stay tuned.
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0: 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Next, the Orpheus Chamber Orchestra performs the second movement from Mozart's Concerto for Flute and Harp.

The second movement from Mozart's Concerto for Flute and Harp, performed by the Orpheus Chamber Orchestra with Susan Palma on the flute and Nancy Allen on the harp. Mozart was commissioned to write this piece in 1778 for a father who played the flute and his harpist daughter, which I think is very, very sweet. We'll hear four seasonal sketches by Betty Jackson King up next.

for Seasonal Sketches by Betty Jackson King, performed by Rochelle Sennett on the piano, here on WPR Music. Tune in tomorrow from noon to 2 for Wisconsin Classical with Lori Skelton. This week's show previews piano trio performances for the Green Lake Festival and the final weekend of concerts for the Tallgrass Festival in Potosi, as well as Madison's Bach Dancing and Dynamite Society. We'll hear the Elegiac Trio by Arnold Bax up next.

Arnold Bax's elegiac trio, performed by the Nash Ensemble. We'll hear the Daphne Etude by Richard Strauss up next on Wisconsin Public Radio.

0: That was a violin piece, the Daphne Etude by Richard Strauss. It's just about 5 p.m. here on Wisconsin Public Radio, so stay tuned for more great music coming up next.
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2: It's Saturday evening and time for another musical journey to higher ground in celebration of world music with African roots and much more. 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

Hello again, I'm Jonathan Overby, and welcome to this evening's broadcast of World Music here on Higher Ground, presented each Saturday evening here on Wisconsin Public Radio. We've got a full lineup of music for you tonight from now until 11 p.m. I'll give you some of those that you'll hear from in just a few moments. But first, let's get the house all warmed up with Jupiter and Okwes International. They take us right to the streets of Kinshasa with tonight's opening selection, a groove-centered work entitled Margarita.

Singer and songwriter Luca Mundaca, originally from Chile, though she moved to Brazil early in her life and then on to the U.S. in 1999. What you heard is from her first solo album called Day by Day, and on it comes the tune Nausea Pravori, Don't Panic, Don't Be Afraid. Well, here's some of the artists, the list of some of the artists for tonight's edition of Higher Ground, Karsh Kali, Baba Mal, Dazinhan and Kamian, Quincy Jones, Count Basie, and Astrud Gilberto with Stan Getz, Sarah Vaughan, the Barcelona Big Band, Balika Sissoko and Vincent Segal, Cassandra Wilson, and Toots and the Maytals. They're all from Kingston, a.k.a. the Maytals, and they are said in some circles to be the first group to use the word reggae in their music. Toots and the Maytals formed in the early part of the 60s when ska was hot and where the Maytals had a real strong reputation for having great, well-blended voices, including a deep passion for their music, as revealed on this tune called Sweet and Dandy. All right.

Miriam Makeba, a.k.a. Mother Africa, born in Johannesburg in 1932. We miss her greatly. She and her future husband, Hugh Masekela, still going strong, would both become successful recording artists. Along the way, Makeba would meet Harry Belafonte, who in fact assisted her in gaining entry to and fame in the United States in 1966. Makeba received a Grammy Award for Best Folk Recording, together with Belafonte on the release An Evening with Belafonte and Miriam Makeba. That was Makeba rendering Samba. 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I'm Jonathan Overby. Thank you for tuning in to the broadcast tonight. And I'm on the road to Higher Ground on Facebook.com if you'd like to catch up that way, or through email addressed to higherground.live@wpr.org. Now, folks do catch up with me from time to time and tell me they heard a piece, and I do my best to try to remember when I aired it, but most often I forget. 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Every Sunday you can see the list. So if you know about the time you heard the piece, feel free to go there and check it out, or send me an email. That's really the best way, so I can go back and dig up what you're interested in hearing again, or perhaps adding to your world music library. Well, here's Bebel Gilberto, who has been recording with a host of world-famous artists over the years, including having had a worldwide success as a songwriter. Gilberto, who hails from a very famous Brazilian musical family, exhibits her talents on Bring Back the Love.

down to the bone. It's an acid jazz group led by British DJ Stuart Wade, who formed the band with Chris Morgans. And the group is very popular in the UK, where they are hailed as the kings of UK jazz groove, down to the bone, featuring a mix of funk, jazz, and performing Gotta Get You Back. I'm Jonathan Overby. 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By the way, if you have time, check out the Higher Ground page at WPR.org. And this week's Odyssey feature centers on Cuban composer Compay Segundo, who was a wonderful composer, a band leader, and played an extremely important role in the development and recording, of course, of Cuban music. A real legend, Compay Segundo. He was a great trova guitarist, a singer, and a celebrated musical ambassador as well. You can check that out on the Higher Ground page at WPR.org. 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Well, let's continue with our celebration tonight of music from all around the world with the legendary gospel group, the Blind Boys of Alabama, who started back in 1939. Well, they've garnered at least 5 Grammy Awards, and well, their music spans 7 decades plus with quite a songbook of their own. The Blind Boys of Alabama put their signature on an old classic R&B hit by one Curtis Mayfield. It's called People Get Ready.

with the use of almost no instruments during their concerts, that was the sound of London's Ballina Wailers. They sing traditional folk and sea shanties, and they do so with a real rich, wonderful harmony. Their repertoire includes the ditty Lowlands. Here's the talented section player, who in fact rarely soloed, Mario Bauza, very important to the world of music, particularly in Afro-Cuban jazz. Mario Bauza and his Afro-Cuban orchestra with Mamba Rincon.

Mario Balsa and the Afro-Cuban Orchestra with Mamba Ricón. By the way, he was a multi-instrumentalist. Balsa played clarinet and oboe for the Havana Philharmonic before moving to New York in 1930, and during a stint with the famous noble Sissel in 1932, he switched, in fact, to trumpet, and he was musical director for drummer Chick Webb's band, and Balsa, in fact, helped convince Webb of the potential greatness of one singer named Ella Fitzgerald. Mario Balsa and the Afro-Cuban Orchestra. Here's Animos, an Italian ensemble with a name linked to the mythical gods of wind, formed in France in 2010, and the quintet broadens the classical repertoire of wind quintets, rediscovering, they say, its forgotten pages with a particular interest in the music of the 20th century that includes the work Pardi Nome.

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In a place where imagination and reality overlap, producers Syriana and Abula conjure up images of the busy streets of Damascus with an invitational blend of movie-textured musical magic, Arabic percussion, and some Western music flavors on a tune called The Road to Damascus. Well, with that, we're going to take a bit of a break here in Higher Ground, and I hope that you'll stick around as our celebration continues, focusing and showcasing music from cultures all around the globe. That's what the show is all about on Saturday evenings, and I'm always delighted to have you be a part of those celebrations.

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I'm Jonathan Overby, back with more Tonight's Showcase in just a few moments right here on Wisconsin Public Radio.

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1: Welcome to Higher Ground and tonight's showcase of sounds found in world music with African roots and much more.

Baleke Sissoko, a noted player of the Kora, who has worked with Tumani Diabati, Taj Mahal, and several others, combining his talents with that of cellist Vincent Segal on the composition Chamber Music, which is their album of 2011. Before that, from Jackson, Mississippi, Cassandra Wilson, who continues to interpret vintage country blues and folk music. That was Wilson with Death Letter. And we open this hour of Higher Ground with Nacio Fontaine, who grew up on a farm in Dominica, youngest of seven siblings who shared a one-room shanty, no running water, electricity, or plumbing. And he worked very hard to get to the island of St. Martin, and then worked on the docks and at grocery stores, saved his money, enough money to, in fact, launch his dream as an artist with the album, 2007 album, called Rise Up, including the work Jah Calling. I'm Jonathan Overby, and welcome to Wisconsin Public Radio. Glad you could stop by. Tonight's edition of Higher Ground, celebrating diverse styles of music from all around the globe, heard Saturday evenings beginning at 7 p.m. Central, right here on WPR. And on the web at WPR.org. Go there to learn how you can stay connected to Higher Ground when and wherever. Well, let's give you some music right now, with a tune called Red Wagon from the jazz canon of pianist and band leader Count Basie and his orchestra.

Mastro Gilberto and Stan Getz, wonderful saxophonist with a tune that is quite popular, Quiet Nights of Quiet Stars. You're listening to Higher Ground on Wisconsin Public Radio. Well, our musical travels take us next to some sounds by Indian violinist and composer Jyotsna Shrikant. She performs a style known as Carnatic music, and it's blended with Western classical music. Her repertoire includes the composition Annapurni.

Celtic band Gaelic Storm. And their music includes traditional Irish music, Scottish music, with some original tunes in Celtic and Celtic rock genres. They've been in Wisconsin at least once, perhaps more. That's from their 2008 album called What's the Rumpus, the title of the piece you just heard. 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Well, with that, I just remember that I have a flyer here. Let me grab it and share it with you, that features the 2016 Midwinter Midwest Gypsy Swing Fest. That's it. It'll be in Madison, Wisconsin, February 12th and 13th of 2016. All of it staged at the Brink Lounge in Madison. And Harmonious Whale, an ensemble that launches from this part of the world and performs all over the place, has invited some guests to perform that night. So check it out. It's Harmonious Whale presenting the 2016 Midwinter Midwest Gypsy Swing Fest, February 12th and 13th of 2016 at the Brink Lounge in Madison, Wisconsin. I'm sure that's a great event. Been going on for a while. Well, let's continue with some music here on Higher Ground with Ruben Gonzalez, one of the great Cuban pianists, and renders a tune that is entitled Cumbanchero.

That's the sound of Algeria-born artist DJ Cheb E Sabah with friends performing Kese Kese, a love song. Well, here's the Portico Quartet from London, and their sound is made partially, well, distinctive, I should say, by the use of the hang. It's a 21st century a percussion instrument, and it is, I think it dates back much longer than that. Let me recheck my research on that. But it's a percussion instrument as showcased on a tune called Spinner. Following that is the ensemble Sweet Honey in the Rock. But first, here's the Portico Quartet.

0: The Portico Quartet from London. Well, as indicated, it is a 21st century percussive instrument, and it's sort of shaped, well, like two bowls put together, facing each other, like maybe a UFO, if you will. And it was created by two inventors just a couple of decades plus ago in Switzerland, and it has an unusual sort of futuristic sound to the instrument. Not often you get to hear something instrumentally speaking, a new instrument created these days, but that is it. The pronunciation Hong, in fact, by the Portico Quartet on a tune called Spinner. Well, before Sweet Honey and the Rock, I want to let you know that we have the new 2016 Higher Ground souvenir baseball caps in. That's right. And they're, well, they're complimentary. Now, to make it fair for everyone, some folks don't have access to the internet. Some don't carry smartphones around, and but they do listen to radio, a lot of folks. And so we thought we'd even the playing field just a little bit, if you will, and give everyone a chance to enter for our weekly drawing of a Higher Ground souvenir baseball cap. It's the brand new 2016 version. So send a postcard or letter addressed to Higher Ground, 821 University Avenue, Madison, Wisconsin. That's Higher Ground, and you can put WPR in there if you'd like. 821 University Avenue, Madison, Wisconsin, 53706. That's Higher Ground, WPR, 821 University Avenue, Madison, Wisconsin, 53706. And every week, we'll draw a winner or two, and we'll...
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Sweet Honey and the Rock. They'll be back later on during the broadcast tonight. I hope you can stay tuned because there's more to come in our next hour, including Sweet Honey. Also, we'll hear some music from Karsh Kali, an Indian American musician. We'll hear more from the group known as Down to the Bone. Sarah Vaughan will stop by, and we'll open with some big band Latin jazz. So check that out in just a few moments here on Higher Ground as we continue our celebration of world music with African roots and more here on Wisconsin Public Radio.

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DNS offers live bait, conventional fishing tackle, and fly fishing gear on Madison's north side since 1981.

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2: Welcome to this edition of Higher Ground, the place where varied international sounds found in world music come together.